Eastern began to have to get right now to the main event of the Eastern Eastern Eastern Eastern Eastern Eastern Eastern Eastern Eastern Eastern Eastern Eastern Eastern Eastern Eastern Eastern Eastern Eastern Eastern Eastern Eastern Eastern Eastern Eastern Eastern Eastern Eastern Eastern Eastern Eastern Eastern Eastern Eastern Eastern Eastern Eastern Eastern Eastern Eastern Eastern Eastern Eastern Eastern Eastern Eastern Eastern Eastern Eastern Eastern Eastern Eastern Eastern Eastern Eastern Eastern Eastern Eastern Eastern Eastern Eastern Eastern Eastern Eastern Eastern Eastern Eastern Eastern Eastern Eastern Eastern Eastern Eastern Eastern Eastern Eastern Eastern Eastern Eastern Eastern Eastern Eastern Eastern Eastern Eastern Eastern Eastern Eastern Eastern Eastern Eastern Eastern Eastern Eastern Eastern East

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2: From childhood's hour, I have not been as others were. I have not seen as others saw. I could not bring my passions from a common spring. From the same source, I have not taken my sorrow. I could not awaken my heart to joy at the same tone. And all I loved alone. Then in my childhood, in the dawn of a most stormy life, was drawn from every depth of good and ill, the mystery which binds me still. From the torrent of the fountain, from the red cliff of the mountain, from the sun that round me rolled in its autumn tint of gold, from the lightning in the sky as it passed me flying by, from the thunder and the storm and the cloud that took the form, when the rest of heaven was blue, of a demon in my view.
3: Edgar Allan Poe was only 20 years old when he wrote those words. 20. An age when most of us are still trying to discover who we are and where we belong. Yet somehow, in just a few verses, he captured a feeling that has echoed across generations. From childhood's hour, I have not been as others were. How many of us have quietly thought exactly the same thing? That somehow we see the world differently. That we don't quite fit in, that no one could possibly understand what is happening inside us. And yet, here lies one of the greatest paradoxes of being human. Psychologists have discovered that when people are asked about loneliness, most believe they are lonelier than everyone around them. Just imagine that for a moment. A cafe full of strangers, a crowded airport, a packed concert hall, a family gathered around a dinner table. So many people, each silently wondering whether anyone truly understands them. What an extraordinary contradiction. Millions of people sharing exactly the same feeling, while believing they are the only ones experiencing it. Perhaps loneliness is the only emotion that convinces us we are alone. At precisely the moment we have the most in common with everyone else. Because loneliness is real. The ache is real. Our brains experience social rejection almost like physical pain. It is an ancient biological alarm, a signal reminding us that as a species we were never meant to survive alone. But the story our minds build around that feeling that no one cares, that no one understands, that we are permanently disconnected from everyone else, may not always be true. Maybe that's why loneliness is so difficult to understand. It is both a biological reality and at the same time a remarkably convincing illusion. So today I'd like us to ask a simple question. What if the opposite of loneliness isn't having more people around us, but seeing ourselves and each other differently? I'm Katerina Badzaki, and you're listening to Infinitely Curious on ERT's Voice of Greece. On sound today is Nick Savorginakis, and I'd like to invite you somewhere almost everyone visits, but very few people talk about honestly. Today we're exploring the illusion of loneliness. Not being alone, there's a difference there. One is the absence of people, the other is the absence of connection. One can happen in a crowded subway, the other can disappear on a deserted mountain. Today, we're not trying to cure loneliness. We're trying to understand it. Is loneliness an unavoidable human condition? Or is it perhaps one of the greatest illusions our minds have ever created?

0: Were the ancient Greeks afraid of loneliness? Surprisingly, they never created a god called loneliness. They created something much deeper. Oisus, the spirit of misery. Chaos, the endless emptiness before creation. Hephaestus, abandoned by his own mother. Calypso, condemned to spend eternity on an island where beauty became another prison. The Greeks seemed to understand something profound. Loneliness wasn't the absence of people. It was the feeling of being cut off from meaning. We have more followers than any generation before us. We have video calls, artificial intelligence, dating apps. We can reach almost anyone on Earth in less than a second. Yet, according to the World Health Organization and numerous recent surveys, loneliness has become one of the defining public health challenges of our century. But how did this happen? We talk about urbanization, individualism, moving cities, living alone, working remotely, phones replacing villages. And then we visit a small village in Greece or India or Kenya or rural Japan. Someone always knows your name there. Someone notices if your lights stay off. Someone asks where you've been. Western civilization has perfected privacy. Traditional societies perfected belonging. One gave us freedom, the other gave us community. Perhaps we've traded too much of one for the other. Albert Einstein once wrote, "Be a loner. That gives you time to wander, to search for the truth." That's interesting. Einstein didn't celebrate loneliness. He celebrated solitude. Loneliness says, "Nobody wants me." Solitude whispers, "Now I can finally hear myself." Few spiritual teachers challenged our fear of loneliness more radically than Osho. He believed that what frightens us isn't being alone, but meeting ourselves without distractions. Listen to how he distinguishes loneliness from aloneness.
1: Man ordinarily lives in loneliness. To avoid loneliness, he creates all kinds of relationships, friendships, organizations, political parties, religions, and what not. But the basic thing is that he is very much afraid of being lonely. Loneliness is a black hole, a darkness, a frightening negative state, almost like death, as if you are being swallowed by death itself. To avoid it, you run out and fall into anybody. Just to hold somebody's hand, to feel that you are not lonely. I have seen people that when they are going in the night on a street, lonely, they start singing songs. Nobody has ever heard that they are singers. And what suddenly conspires that they become singers, and loudly, they are simply trying to forget that they are lonely. They are trying to drown themselves in their own voice. Nothing hurts more than loneliness. But the trouble is, any relationship that arises out of the fear of being lonely is not going to be a blissful experience, because the other is also joining you out of fear. You both call it love. You are both deceiving yourself and the other. It is simply fear, and fear can never be the source of love. Only those love who are absolutely fearless, only those love who are able to be alone joyously, whose need for the other has disappeared, who are sufficient unto themselves. The common psychology of men is of loneliness. He does everything to avoid it. But whatever you do, it is always there, just like your shadow. You may not look at it, but you know it is there. And once in a while, you cannot resist the temptation either. You will look, and you will find it always there. You cannot escape from your shadow in the same way you cannot escape from your loneliness just by creating friendships, relationships, marriages, organizations, religious, political, social. They give you a little relief, but they don't transform anything. The day you decide that all these efforts are failures, your loneliness remains untouched by all your efforts, that's a great moment of understanding. Then only one thing remains: to see whether loneliness is such a thing that you should be afraid of, or is it just your nature? Then rather running out and away, you close your eyes and go in. And suddenly, the night is over, and a new dawn. The loneliness transforms into aloneness. Aloneness is your nature. You were born alone, you will die alone. And you are living alone without understanding it, without being fully aware of it, you misunderstand aloneness as loneliness. It is simply a misunderstanding. You are sufficient unto yourself. The transition period is a little painful and difficult because old habits . But it won't be long. And the way to make it short, bearable, is to enjoy your aloneness more and more. Make it a point that when you are enjoying your aloneness, don't be miserly. Then sing and dance. Then paint. Do whatsoever you always wanted to do. But you were so much involved in relationships, there was no time left. Be creative. And the more creative, the more rejoicing, the more dancing, the more songful becomes your aloneness. Those periods of sadness, of grumpiness, old habits will start falling like dead leaves falling from trees. They also cling a little while, but they had to fall. Just you have to make your aloneness more and more strong. So you don't have to do anything with your sadness or your grumpiness or your fear that the old habit may come back again. You have not to think about that at all. You have to pour your whole energy into the joy of being alone. You have only a certain amount of energy. Either you can dance or you can be sad. If you dance half-heartedly, then you are saving energy for sadness. That's why I insist, live every moment totally and so intensely that no energy is left to be invested in sadness, in misery, in anger, simply there is no energy.
0: Perhaps that's why Buddhist monks willingly spend months in silence, why Christian hermits sought deserts, why Sufi mystics wandered alone, why Hindu sages entered forests. They weren't escaping humanity. They were trying to discover what remained when humanity became quiet.

0: Our next speaker isn't in the studio, but his ideas have sparked one of today's most fascinating debates. Paul Bloom is professor of psychology at Yale University. He's spent decades studying morality, empathy, pleasure, child development, and what makes us deeply human. Recently, however, he found himself at the center of a different conversation. Research suggested that artificial intelligence was often rated as more empathetic than human beings. The finding was controversial, but it also raised a disturbing question. If machines are becoming better listeners, why are humans becoming worse companions? In this conversation, Bloom explores loneliness, empathy, AI, and why one in five people today experience profound isolation. Listen carefully not only to what he says, but to what it reveals about ourselves.
1: I study human nature. I study children, I study development. I'm particularly interested in morality, in the social emotions, in how we understand ourselves and how we relate to other people.
2: The promise and peril of AI companions.
1: When people talk about loneliness,

respected. This could mean you have nobody in your life, but it could also mean that you're surrounded by people and you're not connecting to them. Hannah Arendt pointed out that the most painful form of loneliness is when you are surrounded by people and you feel utterly isolated. And I'm interested in loneliness in part because it's an exquisitely painful experience. It's one of the worst states a human could be, to feel alone, to feel disconnected. People talk about a loneliness epidemic. There's a wonderful discussion by Derek Thompson. He argues there is no loneliness epidemic. And in fact, if you look at the data, people were much lonelier a few years ago during COVID than they are now. And there's not much evidence people are more lonely now than they were 20, 30, 40, 50 years ago. What we see instead is actually a solitude epidemic. So people are spending much more time alone than they ever have been. And it makes sense. If you think about the way technology, our houses are much better. Our TVs are much better. It used to be your average person went to the movies multiple times a month. Now we don't go to the movies much. We watch movies at home on our big screen TVs and our abundance of streaming channels. We used to go out to eat a lot. Now, you know, a lot of our dining is alone, and we order from Uber Eats. So as our interior light, the possibility for a rich life indoors, inside, by ourselves, has gotten better, we have become more alone. And you could talk about whether solitude in itself is a problem. What I will say about loneliness is, regardless of whether or not it's an epidemic, regardless of how bad it is relative to the past, it's a terrible thing. And many people suffer from it. Estimates of how many people suffer, it's hard to get a good estimate because it depends how you ask the question. But a reasonable estimate is 1 in 5. 1 in 5 people are awfully lonely. Loneliness is most severe in adolescence, and it's most severe in the very old. And these people really suffer. We now live in a world with LLMs, large language models, generative AI, machines that seem to many of us to be intelligent, some say super intelligent, and more than that, seem compassionate, seem empathic. Last year, I was part of a team of researchers that was led by my colleague, Mickey Inslett. And we wrote a paper called In Praise of Empathic AI. And in it, we summarized a lot of the data suggesting that when you compare people interacting with people and interacting with AIs, at least for short-term interactions, the AIs win. So the typical experiment is you'd have one person, one group of people would interact with other people, maybe over text or talking. Another group would interact with ChatGPT, text or talking. And then later on, they rate their experiences. And the main finding is that if you don't know who's a person, who's AI, you're not biased in any way. The people who interact with ChatGPT say they felt more listened to. They felt they were talking to somebody who was more empathic, more compassionate. They get more out of it. So we published this and we said, look, here's a case for empathic AI. And man, people hated this article. I've written a few things people disliked, but boy, we got slammed. And I have some sympathy for the objections. We made the positive case for AI, but there's a negative case too. And I think a proper understanding, a proper answer to the question, what role should these things play in our lives, should look at both sides of the issue, and I think deal with some very, very difficult questions. When I think of people interacting with AI companions, I worry. I'm very sensitive to negatives. And I'm most sensitive to negatives when I think about young people, about adolescents, maybe people in their 20s. And I see two problems, and they're both deeply serious. One is that these AIs are really good to communicate with. They listen. They never wait for you to finish their story so they could tell their own story. They never say, man, I'm busy. Get back to me later. They're always there for you. And this is going to get better and better and better. So my first worry is that they will become addictive, that I'm going to prefer interacting with my version of ChatGPT or Claude or Gemini or whatever than to a person. And, you know, maybe this is fine if I'm 90 years old and I have no one else to talk to, but if I'm a teenager, I should be getting out there. I should be dealing with friends, developing romantic relationships, developing attachments. And one view I have

is that until these AIs get conscious, until they become sentient, then there is something deeply wrong about preferring them to humans. You know, human interaction is where it's at. I have two sons. And if I was to discover that one of them or both of them have left their longtime relationships and now they're in love with their phone, I would say this is it's awful. What a waste of a life. So my first worry is addiction, that this will pull us away from human interactions. And I strongly believe it's human interactions that matter the most. My second worry has to do with the nature of the interactions with AI, where the AIs are famously sycophantic. They praise you. They suck up to you. Nothing you will do is wrong to them. And this could be exhilarating. But it robs you of the possibility for social learning. In general, we learn through friction. We learn by trying out things and failing. A toddler learns to walk by falling down. A comedian learns to be good on stage by bombing. A boxer learns to block a punch by being smacked in the kisser. And in a social interaction, we learn by having people get bored of what we have to say. We learn when we tell a joke and it falls flat. We learn when someone is annoyed at us for not being compassionate enough. And so we learn from social feedback that basically says, you're messing up. These AIs, by their very nature, don't give that sort of feedback. And so this has dystopian possibilities. How will a teenager grow up if he never learns not to tell boring stories because the AI he interacts with is never bored? How will somebody learn to apologize if she endlessly deals with a machine that needs no apology? What would the world be like if the answer to the question, am I the asshole, is always a sound and reassuring, of course you're not the asshole, everyone else is? And I think it's a problem. I think that social growth requires messy, often painful interactions, and this is what the chatbots don't provide us. If you want to think about the effects of these sycophantic AIs, maybe a good analogy is billionaires or royalty or world leaders who are surrounded by toadies and yes men. There's a wonderful book called Careless People that's about tech billionaires. And the picture it portrays is these are people, I think almost all of them men, who are surrounded by individuals who tell them all the time how smart they are and how everything they say is right. And the author nicely portrays the damage it does to these people. They become insensitive to feelings of others. They become narcissistic. They develop delusions of a sort. And you can see this, I think, also through history. The extremely powerful often go a little bit crazy because they're surrounded by people who always tell them that they're right. One of the few good things about not being very rich and very powerful is we're not surrounded by yes men. We're surrounded by people, you know, who call us on stuff, who don't suck up to us, and who give us valuable feedback, so we don't get a little bit crazy in that way. And one of the worries about chatbots and AI is that any one of us can now become as if we were a billionaire, as if we were a king, as if we were a president, because we now have, for the first time in our lives, somebody who for whom we could do no wrong, and who always tells us that we are the smartest, the best person around. So John Cacioppo is the late neuroscientist who did the most research on loneliness and kind of pioneered the science of loneliness and psychology. And he pointed out that loneliness isn't a glitch in the system. It's not some sort of sign that brain isn't working properly. Loneliness is an expression of a need. It's like hunger or thirst. And as such, it's an essential part of being human. If you don't feel hungry, you don't seek out food, you die. If you don't feel thirsty, you don't seek out liquid, and you die. And loneliness is much the same. Loneliness, among other things, serves as a motivator. And an animal like us who had no loneliness, who wasn't motivated to make human contact, wouldn't reproduce, wouldn't survive, would be a dead end from an evolutionary point of view. So loneliness, although it's painful, is an absolutely essential thing to have. I mean, to put it another way, imagine a child born who could not feel lonely. That'd be a disaster. The child wouldn't seek out contact and wouldn't thrive as a person.
So loneliness is a signal in at least two ways. The first is it's a motivator. It gets you to talk to people. It gets you to invite friends for dinner and gets you to ask somebody out for a date. It gets you to strike up a conversation with somebody. And if the need for social connection is satisfied by your phone, by your laptop, that motivation will go away.

0: So I worry about the extent to which these AIs, these chatbots, will pull us away from meaningful connections with other people. I mean, I use them myself. I like them. I use them in my work. Sometimes it's actually interesting to talk to them. It's, they can be interesting. It can be stimulating. But I wouldn't want them to be such that they would be so interesting and so stimulating that I don't talk to my wife anymore. I don't talk to my kids or talk to my friends. And this is a problem that has every potential of getting worse. So right now, I mostly communicate through typing. You could talk to them. They get to do voice back and forth conversations. The conversational skills will get more and more realistic. And then pretty soon, you're looking at somebody on a screen who looks exactly like a person who's interested in you, very an attractive person, great facial expressions, and something irresistible about that. And then, to get more science fiction-y, we could get to sort of robots, you know, let alone sex bots, and the whole conversation there about what to do with that. But they're going to become, if the trends continue, more and more and more compelling. And so, if you're listening to me and saying, look, I talk to ChatGPT all the time, and it doesn't do anything for me, who cares? Well, maybe. And some people get caught up now, but it is going to get better and better at this. And at some point, you may be talking to a future version of ChatGPT, and in some way find it irresistible. I also think it's a problem from a social point of view. You know, I think we could talk more to the people around us, not less. It's also a signal in that it helps correct our socially maladaptive, often selfish behavior. And I think we are by nature often selfish socially. And it's social feedback that gets me to realize I got to listen to the other person. I got to listen to them. I got to maybe expand my compassion, my caring. I got to try to get in their head and figure out what's going on with them and maybe help them. And I think we want to do that. But we also have selfish impulses that keep us from doing so. But if you've ever talked to a chatbot, there's none of that. And this has individual implications, but also broader social implications. We don't want to live in a world where everyone's selfish urges are satisfied and nobody really has learned to care about other people. There have been various news reports of people who with delusions, where the delusions have been encouraged by these AI models, where somebody comes in and has a crazy view, sometimes a dangerous view involving, say, you know, a paranoid idea that people are trying to get me. And the AI says, you're absolutely right, and does something which no therapist in her right mind would do and no friend would ever do, which is encourage a delusion. Now, I also know that the companies that create these AIs are worried about this. There was a famous case where an AI may well have contributed to somebody's suicide, and they're working on the models to stop this from happening, to establish guardrails so that the extreme delusions aren't encouraged, and I think that that's an excellent way to go. But the broader picture doesn't go away, which is we all have ways in which we tend to go off the rails, even a little bit, and having people around us, not AI, but people, tend to correct us and keep us more sane. If I was to tell you this crazy ass idea, you'd say, that's pretty dumb. But I tell Chad and I says, you're so smart. Tell me more. I think you're onto something here. And encourages me in ways that I shouldn't be encouraged. I don't know how severe this problem is. I don't know how much of this AI psychosis, as it's called, how often that occurs. But it's something which occurs to some degree. And I think it's something that occurs to all of us to a little bit when we interact with these things. I was talking to a friend of mine, a colleague, and she was describing a dispute she had with somebody. And I'm listening to it and I'm saying, you know, I feel that this other person might have a bit of a point. Try to say it nicely. And she looks at me and she says, you know, with quite a bit of righteousness, I told this to ChatGPT and ChatGPT told me I'm 100% right. That's what the machine does. It tells you you're right. And I think for some people, for all of us, but for some people in particular, being told you're right, has a damaging effect. So I have a long-standing argument with a friend of mine. I'm not going to out who he is, but he feels strongly about this, where when I say, look, this is terrible if people ended up with AI companions instead of other people, he says, why? He says, if these AI companions are rich, good company, interesting, intelligent, why? You're just being prejudiced, man. Like, you know, just what do we lose? And it's a good question. It's a question I'm going to be hearing more and more, I think, as time goes by. But I like the answer given by Oliver Berkman. And Oliver gives this nice example. His example is, you know, you're at home one day, and your phone rings, and you pick it up. It's an old friend. You talk to an old friend for an hour about your life, about how they show a lot of concern for you, and so on. And it was a wonderful conversation. You hang up. Then 10 minutes later, you get an email. It's from Meta. Meta says, you would have received a phone call. It was not from your friend. It was from us. We're using voice cloning software. We're using powerful AIs to extract personal history and everything. Did you enjoy it? How did it go? And Berkman says, and I agree, you'd feel betrayed. You were lied to. But more than that, communicating with a real person is enormously different from communicating with a non-sentient, unconscious machine. Even if the words are the same, even if the insights are the same, the stories are the same, they're different because part of a relationship, part of a communication involves the consciousness of the other person. When I'm with a friend, I like to make my friend laugh sometimes. And I like when they're concerned about me. And I might like to surprise them. But an AI can't find anything funny. Not really. Can't be amused, can't be surprised, can't be concerned, has no needs, can simulate all of these things, but a simulation isn't a real thing. Now, throughout this, I've always had this qualification, which is that these machines are non-sentient, non-conscious. There's nothing at home. Maybe one day that'll change. And maybe one day AIs will be fully conscious beings. And then that changes everything. Then there'll be people. And then the world will contain many, many more people. And then what I say might not apply. Then things will be very different. But until then, these interactions with these chatbots, I think, inevitably fall far, far short of interactions with a person. So I'm sensitive to the downsides of AI, and I worry deeply about them. But I don't think we should forget the upsides. So one could maybe draw an analogy here with boredom. And maybe the end of boredom. Not so late at night, the TV stations would go off. And then if you're by yourself, what are you going to do? You read a book. Kind of boring. Sitting on a bus, sitting on a train, you're bored a lot at a time. And now we're almost never bored. We got our phones. Our phones, you know, we play games on our phones. We listen to podcasts. On my way here, I listened to an exciting podcast while playing the New York Times Spelling Bee. And I wasn't bored for a second. And this is a good thing. Boredom is aversive. Boredom is unpleasant. Now, it's also a bad thing. Boredom serves certain functions. It could be we get so entranced by our phones, we're not motivated to find more stimulating intellectual things. On analogy with how having our loneliness satisfied might keep us away from contact, reaching out to people. But loneliness is a lot worse than boredom. Loneliness is a form of agony. And there are many people in the world who suffer from loneliness. To deny them the capacity to interact with something that can make the loneliness go away, I see as a form of cruelty. Be like, you know, people having pets and getting great meaning from their pets and you take them away. You say, that's not enough. That's not rich enough. The people I think would benefit most from these interventions, from empathic machines, are the very old. There are a lot of old people around. Many of them are institutionalized. Many of them spend days and days and days without any meaningful human contact. It is nice to imagine these old people constantly being surrounded by doting grandchildren and loving children. It's a fantasy. Many of them have nobody, no family. And there's not enough money in the world to pay people to give them, to talk to them for hours per day. Also, many of them suffer from various forms of dementia. It makes them difficult to talk to, difficult to communicate with. If there could be a machine that could end their loneliness, if it turns out that these chatbots do anything to provide them with company, to make this pain go away, that'd be a godsend. you want an analogy, think about powerful painkillers like fentanyl. These have their dangers. They're addictive. They you could overdose on them or so on. I wouldn't just give them out to everybody. But if you showed me somebody who was in irredeemable pain, and maybe they're in their 90s, I'd say, forget about worries about addiction. Pump them up. Make their pain go away. And that's what I think about Chad. But it's not just old people. When I was 12, my mother died. And this was a wrenching event for me. And it led to a period of great sadness. And then a period of social disconnection. And then a period of loneliness that lasted quite a long time. If there was a machine available to me that would make me feel loved, cared for, understood, that I could talk to, that would listen to me, that would make my days more full and more social, it would have made me so much happier. And so mindful of the problems, the worries about addiction, the worries about not becoming a full human, one way to think about people versus AIs was expressed by my friend and colleague Molly Crockett, who described these chatbots as emotional Soylent. I like the analogy because Soylent's not bad. I like the chocolate one. It is nutritious and filling and so on, and you could be sustained by it. But it's not food. It lacks the richness and flavor and texture of real food, and a life that's purely living on Soylent on a meal replacement drink would be a kind of really lame life compared to one where you're having actual meals. This analogy suggests a place for these AI companions, sort of a backup way to sustain ourselves when the real stuff isn't around, but by no means a perfect substitute for the real stuff. I'd like to think that there'd be some solution here where we could ease the pain of loneliness and at the same time allow people the opportunity to develop and become more human and ultimately outgrow the need for these machines.
1: Paul Bloom reminds us that loneliness isn't simply about counting friends. It is about feeling understood. 1,000 online conversations may never replace one genuine human presence. Yet perhaps AI teaches us something unexpected. Maybe what we crave most isn't advice, it is attention. Someone who truly listens. Which brings us to perhaps the oldest fear of all. Dying alone. We speak about it as though loneliness reaches its final victory there. But does it really? Every religion has tried to answer that question differently. Christians speak of eternal communion, Buddhists question whether there was ever a permanent self to begin with, the Stoics believed we return to nature. Carl Sagan reminded us that every atom inside us was forged inside ancient stars. Even biologically, we are walking galaxies. If consciousness continues, we are not alone. If consciousness ends, there is no lonely observer left to experience the ending. Either way, perhaps death isn't quite as lonely as we imagine.

Loneliness is real. Pain is real. Isolation hurts. Neuroscience tells us that social rejection activates many of the same brain regions as physical pain. But the story loneliness tells us isn't always true. It tells us no one understands, while millions quietly whisper the same sentence. It tells us you'll always be alone. While history reminds us that every civilization, every family, every friendship, every act of kindness began with one person deciding to reach towards another. Maybe loneliness isn't the opposite of love. Maybe it is simply love with nowhere to go. And perhaps the smallest act of courage, saying hello, asking how are you, staying 5 more minutes, calling someone we haven't called for years, is enough to break the illusion. Because perhaps separation was never the deepest truth. Connection was.

You've been listening to Infantly Curious on ERT's Voice of Greece. I'm Katerina Badzaki, on sound Nick Savorginakis. Thank you for allowing us to spend this hour together. Until next Sunday, keep asking questions, stay curious, and if today loneliness happened to knock on your door, don't be too quick to send it away. Sometimes loneliness isn't arriving to tell us that nobody loves us. Sometimes it's quietly reminding us that we have forgotten how deeply connected we already are.

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I got trouble and blues. 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
2: From childhood's hour, I have not been as others were. I have not seen as others saw. I could not bring my passions from a common spring. From the same source, I have not taken my sorrow. I could not awaken my heart to joy at the same tone. And all I loved alone. Then in my childhood, in the dawn of a most stormy life, was drawn from every depth of good and ill, the mystery which binds me still. From the torrent of the fountain, from the red cliff of the mountain, from the sun that round me rolled in its autumn tint of gold, from the lightning in the sky as it passed me flying by, from the thunder and the storm and the cloud that took the form, when the rest of heaven was blue, of a demon in my view.
3: Edgar Allan Poe was only 20 years old when he wrote those words. 20, an age when most of us are still trying to discover who we are and where we belong. Yet somehow, in just a few verses, he captured a feeling that has echoed across generations. From childhood's hour, I have not been as others were. How many of us have quietly thought exactly the same thing? That somehow we see the world differently. That we don't quite fit in, that no one could possibly understand what is happening inside us. And yet, here lies one of the greatest paradoxes of being human. Psychologists have discovered that when people are asked about loneliness, most believe they are lonelier than everyone around them. Just imagine that for a moment. A cafe full of strangers, a crowded airport, a packed concert hall, a family gathered around a dinner table. So many people, each silently wondering whether anyone truly understands them. What an extraordinary contradiction. Millions of people sharing exactly the same feeling, while believing they are the only ones experiencing it. Perhaps loneliness is the only emotion that convinces us we are alone, at precisely the moment we have the most in common with everyone else. Because loneliness is real. The ache is real. Our brains experience social rejection almost like physical pain. It is an ancient biological alarm, a signal reminding us that as a species, we were never meant to survive alone. But the story our minds build around that feeling that no one cares, that no one understands, that we are permanently disconnected from everyone else, may not always be true. Maybe that's why loneliness is so difficult to understand. It is both a biological reality and at the same time a remarkably convincing illusion. So today I'd like us to ask a simple question. What if the opposite of loneliness isn't having more people around us, but seeing ourselves and each other differently? I'm Katerina Badzaki, and you're listening to Infinitely Curious on ERT's Voice of Greece. On sound today is Nick Savorginakis, and I'd like to invite you somewhere almost everyone visits, but very few people talk about honestly. Today we're exploring the illusion of loneliness. Not being alone, there's a difference there. One is the absence of people, the other is the absence of connection. One can happen in a crowded subway, the other can disappear on a deserted mountain. Today, we're not trying to cure loneliness. We're trying to understand it. Is loneliness an unavoidable human condition? Or is it perhaps one of the greatest illusions our minds have ever created?

0: Were the ancient Greeks afraid of loneliness? Surprisingly, they never created a god called loneliness. They created something much deeper. Oisus, the spirit of misery. Chaos, the endless emptiness before creation. Hephaestus, abandoned by his own mother. Calypso, condemned to spend eternity on an island where beauty became another prison. The Greeks seemed to understand something profound. Loneliness wasn't the absence of people. It was the feeling of being cut off from meaning. We have more followers than any generation before us. We have video calls, artificial intelligence, dating apps. We can reach almost anyone on Earth in less than a second. Yet, according to the World Health Organization and numerous recent surveys, loneliness has become one of the defining public health challenges of our century. But how did this happen? We talk about urbanization, individualism, moving cities, living alone, working remotely, phones replacing villages. And then we visit a small village in Greece or India or Kenya or rural Japan. Someone always knows your name there. Someone notices if your lights stay off. Someone asks where you've been. Western civilization has perfected privacy. Traditional societies perfected belonging. One gave us freedom, the other gave us community. Perhaps we've traded too much of one for the other. Albert Einstein once wrote, "Be a loner. That gives you time to wander, to search for the truth." That's interesting. Einstein didn't celebrate loneliness. He celebrated solitude. Loneliness says, "Nobody wants me." Solitude whispers, "Now I can finally hear myself." Few spiritual teachers challenged our fear of loneliness more radically than Osho. He believed that what frightens us isn't being alone, but meeting ourselves without distractions. Listen to how he distinguishes loneliness from aloneness.
1: Man ordinarily lives in loneliness. To avoid loneliness, he creates all kinds of relationships, friendships, organizations, political parties, religions, and what not. But the basic thing is that he is very much afraid of being lonely. Loneliness is a black hole, a darkness, a frightening negative state, almost like death, as if you are being swallowed by death itself. To avoid it, you run out and fall into anybody. Just to hold somebody's hand, to feel that you are not lonely. I have seen people that when they are going in the night on a street lonely, they start singing songs. Nobody has ever heard that they are singers. And what suddenly conspires that they become singers, and loudly. They are simply trying to forget that they are lonely. They are trying to drown themselves in their own voice. Nothing hurts more than loneliness. But the trouble is, any relationship that arises out of the fear of being lonely is not going to be a blissful experience, because the other is also joining you out of fear. You both call it love. You are both deceiving yourself and the other. It is simply fear, and fear can never be the source of love. Only those love who are absolutely fearless, only those love who are able to be alone joyously, whose need for the other has disappeared, who are sufficient unto themselves, the common psychology of man is of loneliness. He does everything to avoid it. But whatever you do, it is always there, just like your shadow. You may not look at it, but you know it is there. And once in a while, you cannot resist the temptation either. You will look, and you will find it always there. You cannot escape from your shadow. In the same way, you cannot escape from your loneliness just by creating friendships, relationships, marriages, organizations, religious, political, social. They give you a little relief, but they don't transform anything. The day you decide that all these efforts are failures, your loneliness remains untouched by all your efforts. That's a great moment of understanding. Then only one thing remains, to see whether loneliness is such a thing that you should be afraid of, or is it just your nature? Then rather running out and away, you close your eyes and go in, and suddenly the night is over, and a new dawn. The loneliness transforms into aloneness. Aloneness is your nature. You were born alone, you will die alone. And you are living alone without understanding it, without being fully aware of it, you misunderstand aloneness as loneliness. It is simply a misunderstanding. You are sufficient unto yourself. The transition period is a little painful and difficult because old habits . But it won't be long. And the way to make it short, bearable, is to enjoy your aloneness more and more. Make it a point that when you are enjoying your aloneness, don't be miserly. Then sing and dance. Then paint. Do whatsoever you always wanted to do. But you were so much involved in relationships, there was no time left. Be creative. And the more creative, the more rejoicing, the more dancing, the more songful becomes your aloneness. Those periods of sadness, of grumpiness, old habits will start falling like dead leaves falling from trees. They also cling a little while, but they had to fall. Just you have to make your aloneness more and more strong. So you don't have to do anything with your sadness or your grumpiness or your fear that the old habit may come back again. You have not to think about that at all. You have to pour your whole energy into the joy of being alone. You have only a certain amount of energy. Either you can dance or you can be sad. If you dance half-heartedly, then you are saving energy for sadness. That's why I insist, live every moment totally and so intensely that no energy is left to be invested in sadness, in misery, in anger. Simply there is no energy.
0: Perhaps that's why Buddhist monks willingly spend months in silence, why Christian hermits sought deserts, why Sufi mystics wandered alone, why Hindu sages entered forests. They weren't escaping humanity. They were trying to discover what remained when humanity became quiet.

0: Our next speaker isn't in the studio, but his ideas have sparked one of today's most fascinating debates. Paul Bloom is professor of psychology at Yale University. He's spent decades studying morality, empathy, pleasure, child development, and what makes us deeply human. Recently, however, he found himself at the center of a different conversation. Research suggested that artificial intelligence was often rated as more empathetic than human beings. The finding was controversial, but it also raised a disturbing question. If machines are becoming better listeners, why are humans becoming worse companions? In this conversation, Bloom explores loneliness, empathy, AI, and why one in five people today experience profound isolation. Listen carefully not only to what he says, but to what it reveals about ourselves.
1: I study human nature. I study children. I study development. I'm particularly interested in morality, in the social emotions, in how we understand ourselves and how we relate to other people.
2: The promise and peril of AI companions.
1: When people talk about loneliness, when we think about loneliness, we think about being alone, about solitude. And that can be definitely a source of loneliness, but a lot of us are comfortable being alone. And you could be alone for a long period of time, but not feel lonely if you know that there's people who love you and understand you and appreciate you, kind of waiting in the wings for when you come back. What loneliness is at its root is a lack of human connectedness, the feeling that you aren't loved, you aren't needed, you aren't respected. This could mean you have nobody in your life, but it could also mean that you're surrounded by people and you're not connecting to them. Hannah Arendt pointed out that the most painful form of loneliness is when you are surrounded by people and you feel utterly isolated. And I'm interested in loneliness in part because it's an exquisitely painful experience. It's one of the worst states a human could be, to feel alone, to feel disconnected. People talk about a loneliness epidemic. There's a wonderful discussion by Derek Thompson. He argues there is no loneliness epidemic. And in fact, if you look at the data, people were much lonelier a few years ago during COVID than they are now. And there's not much evidence people are more lonely now than they were 20, 30, 40, 50 years ago. What we see instead is actually a solitude epidemic. So people are spending much more time alone than they ever have been. And it makes sense. If you think about the way technology, our houses are much better. Our TVs are much better. It used to be your average person went to the movies multiple times a month. Now we don't go to the movies much. We watch movies at home on our big screen TVs and our abundance of streaming channels. We used to go out to eat a lot. Now, you know, a lot of our dining is alone, and we order from Uber Eats. So as our interior light, the possibility for a rich life indoors, inside, by ourselves, has gotten better, we have become more alone. And you could talk about whether solitude in itself is a problem. What I will say about loneliness is, regardless of whether or not it's an epidemic, regardless of how bad it is relative to the past, it's a terrible thing. And many people suffer from it. Estimates of how many people suffer, it's hard to get a good estimate because it depends how you ask the question. But a reasonable estimate is 1 in 5. 1 in 5 people are awfully lonely. Loneliness is most severe in adolescence, and it's most severe in the very old. And these people really suffer. We now live in a world with LLMs, large language models, generative AI, machines that seem to many of us to be intelligent, some say super intelligent, and more than that, seem compassionate, seem empathic. Last year, I was part of a team of researchers that was led by my colleague, Mickey Inslett. And we wrote a paper called In Praise of Empathic AI. And in it, we summarized a lot of the data suggesting that when you compare people interacting with people and interacting with AIs, at least for short-term interactions, the AIs win. So the typical experiment is you'd have one person, one group of people would interact with other people, maybe over text or talking. Another group would interact with ChatGPT, text or talking. And then later on, they rate their experiences. And the main finding is that if you don't know who's a person, who's AI, you're not biased in any way. The people who interact with ChatGPT say they felt more listened to. They felt they were talking to somebody who was more empathic, more compassionate. They get more out of it. So we published this and we said, look, here's a case for empathic AI. And man, people hated this article. I've written a few things people disliked, but boy, we got slammed. And I have some sympathy for the objections. We made the positive case for AI, but there's a negative case too. And I think a proper understanding, a proper answer to the question, what role should these things play in our lives, should look at both sides of the issue, and I think deal with some very, very difficult questions. When I think of people interacting with AI companions, I worry. I'm very sensitive to negatives. And I'm most sensitive to negatives when I think about young people, about adolescents, maybe people in their 20s. And I see two problems, and they're both deeply serious. One is that these AIs are really good to communicate with. They listen. They never wait for you to finish their story so they could tell their own story. They never say, man, I'm busy. Get back to me later. They're always there for you. And this is going to get better and better and better. So my first worry is that they will become addictive, that I'm going to prefer interacting with my version of ChatGPT or Claude or Gemini or whatever than to a person. And, maybe this is fine if I'm 90 years old and I have no one else to talk to, but if I'm a teenager, I should be getting out there. I should be dealing with friends, developing romantic relationships, developing attachments. And one view I have is that until these AIs get conscious, until they become sentient, then there is something deeply wrong about preferring them to humans. Human interaction is where it's at. I have two sons. And if I was to discover that one of them or both of them have left their longtime relationships and now they're in love with their phone, I would say this is awful. What a waste of a life.

In general, we learn through friction. We learn by trying out things and failing. A toddler learns to walk by falling down. A comedian learns to be good on stage by bombing. A boxer learns to block a punch by being smacked in the kisser. And in a social interaction, we learn by having people get bored of what we have to say. We learn when we tell a joke and it falls flat. We learn when someone is annoyed at us for not being compassionate enough. And so we learn from social feedback that basically says, you're messing up. These AIs, by their very nature, don't give that sort of feedback. And so this has dystopian possibilities. How will a teenager grow up if he never learns not to tell boring stories because the AI he interacts with is never bored? How will somebody learn to apologize if she endlessly deals with a machine that needs no apology? What would the world be like if the answer to the question, am I the asshole, is always a sound and reassuring, of course you're not the asshole, everyone else is? And I think it's a problem. I think that social growth requires messy, often painful interactions, and this is what the chatbots don't provide us. If you want to think about the effects of these sycophantic AIs, maybe a good analogy is billionaires or royalty or world leaders who are surrounded by toadies and yes men. There's a wonderful book called Careless People that's about tech billionaires. And the picture it portrays is these are people, I think almost all of them men, who are surrounded by individuals who tell them all the time how smart they are and how everything they say is right. And the author nicely portrays the damage it does to these people. They become insensitive to feelings of others. They become narcissistic. They develop delusions of a sort. And you can see this, I think, also through history. The extremely powerful often go a little bit crazy because they're surrounded by people who always tell them that they're right. One of the few good things about not being very rich and very powerful is we're not surrounded by yes men. We're surrounded by people, you know, who call us on stuff, who don't suck up to us, and who give us valuable feedback, so we don't get a little bit crazy in that way. And one of the worries about chatbots and AI is that any one of us can now become as if we were a billionaire, as if we were a king, as if we were a president, because we now have, for the first time in our lives, somebody who for whom we could do no wrong, and who always tells us that we are the smartest, the best person around. So John Cacioppo is the late neuroscientist who did the most research on loneliness and kind of pioneered the science of loneliness and psychology. And he pointed out that loneliness isn't a glitch in the system. It's not some sort of sign that brain isn't working properly. Loneliness is an expression of a need. It's like hunger or thirst. And as such, it's an essential part of being human. If you don't feel hungry, you don't seek out food. You die. If you don't feel thirsty, you don't seek out liquid, and you die. And loneliness is much the same. Loneliness, among other things, serves as a motivator. And an animal like us who had no loneliness, who wasn't motivated to make human contact, wouldn't reproduce, wouldn't survive, would be a dead end from an evolutionary point of view. So loneliness, although it's painful, is an absolutely essential thing to have. I mean, to put it another way, imagine a child born who could not feel lonely. That'd be a disaster. The child wouldn't seek out contact and wouldn't thrive as a person. So loneliness is a signal in at least two ways. The first is it's a motivator. It gets you to talk to people. It gets you to invite friends for dinner and gets you to ask somebody out for a date. It gets you to strike up a conversation with somebody. And if the need for social connection is satisfied by your phone, by your laptop, that motivation will go away.

0: So I worry about the extent to which these AIs, these chatbots, will pull us away from meaningful connections with other people. I mean, I use them myself. I like them. I use them in my work. Sometimes it's actually interesting to talk to them. They can be interesting. They can be stimulating. But I wouldn't want them to be such that they would be so interesting and so stimulating that I don't talk to my wife anymore. I don't talk to my kids or talk to my friends. And this is a problem that has every potential of getting worse. So right now, I mostly communicate through typing. You could talk to them. They could do voice back and forth conversations. The conversational skills will get more and more realistic. And then pretty soon, you're looking at somebody on a screen who looks exactly like a person who's interested in you, very an attractive person, great facial expressions, and something irresistible about that. And then, to get more science fiction-y, we could get to sort of robots, you know, let alone sex bots, and the whole conversation there about what to do with that. But they're going to become, if the trends continue, more and more and more compelling. And so, if you're listening to me and saying, look, I talk to ChatGPT all the time, and it doesn't do anything for me, who cares? Well, maybe. And some people get caught up now, but it is going to get better and better at this. And at some point, you may be talking to a future version of ChatGPT, and in some way find it irresistible. I also think it's a problem from a social point of view. You know, I think we could talk more to the people around us, not less. It's also a signal in that it helps correct our socially maladaptive, often selfish behavior. And I think we are by nature often selfish socially. And it's social feedback that gets me to realize I got to listen to the other person. I got to listen to them. I got to maybe expand my compassion, my caring. I got to try to get in their head and figure out what's going on with them and maybe help them. And I think we want to do that. But we also have selfish impulses that keep us from doing so. But if you've ever talked to a chatbot, there's none of that. And this has individual implications, but also broader social implications. We don't want to live in a world where everyone's selfish urges are satisfied and nobody really has learned to care about other people. There have been various news reports of people with delusions, where the delusions have been encouraged by these AI models, where somebody comes in and has a crazy view, sometimes a dangerous view involving, say, you know, a paranoid idea that people are trying to get me. And AI says, you're absolutely right, and does something which no therapist in her right mind would do and no friend would ever do, which is encourage a delusion. Now, I also know that the companies that create these AIs are worried about this. There was a famous case where an AI may well have contributed to somebody's suicide, and they're working on the models to stop this from happening, to establish guardrails so that the extreme delusions aren't encouraged. And I think that that's an excellent way to go. But the broader picture doesn't go away, which is we all have ways in which we tend to go off the rails, even a little bit. And having people around us, not AI, but people, tend to correct us and keep us more sane. If I was to tell you this crazy ass idea, you'd say, that's pretty dumb. But I tell Chad and I says, you're so smart. Tell me more. I think you're onto something here, and encourages me in ways that I shouldn't be encouraged. I don't know how severe this problem is. I don't know how much of this AI psychosis, as it's called, how often that occurs. But it's something which occurs to some degree, and I think it's something that occurs to all of us to a little bit when we interact with these things. I was talking to a friend of mine, a colleague, and she was describing a dispute she had with somebody. And I'm listening to it and I'm saying, you know, I feel that this other person might have a bit of a point. Try to say it nicely. And she looks at me and she says, you know, with quite a bit of righteousness, I told this to ChatGPT and ChatGPT told me I'm 100% right. That's what the machine does. It tells you you're right. And I think for some people, for all of us, but for some people in particular, being told you're right, you're right, you're right, has a damaging effect. So I have a long-standing argument with a friend of mine. I'm not going to out who he is, but he feels strongly about this, where when I say, look, this is terrible if people ended up with AI companions instead of other people, he says, why? He says, if these AI companions are rich, good company, interesting, intelligent. Why? You're just being prejudiced, man. Like, you know, just what do we lose? And it's a good question. It's a question I'm going to be hearing more and more, I think, as time goes by. But I like the answer given by Oliver Berkman. And Oliver gives this nice example. His example is, you know, you're at home one day, and your phone rings, and you pick it up. It's an old friend. You talk to an old friend for an hour about your life, about how they show a lot of concern for you, and so on. And it was a wonderful conversation. You hang up. And 10 minutes later, you get an email. It's from Meta. Meta says, you would have received a phone call. It was not from your friend. It was from us. We're using voice cloning software. We're using powerful AIs to extract personal history and everything. Did you enjoy it? How did it go? And Bergman says, and I agree, you'd feel betrayed. You were lied to. But more than that, communicating with a real person is enormously different from communicating with a non-sentient, unconscious machine. Even if the words are the same, even if the insights are the same, the stories are the same, they're different because part of a relationship, part of a communication involves the consciousness of the other person. When I'm with a friend, I like to make my friend laugh sometimes. And I like when they're concerned about me. And I might like to surprise them. But an AI can't find anything funny. Not really. Can't be amused, can't be surprised, can't be concerned, has no needs, can simulate all of these things, but a simulation isn't a real thing. Now, throughout this, I've always had this qualification, which is that these machines are non-sentient, non-conscious. There's nothing at home. Maybe one day that'll change. And maybe one day AIs will be fully conscious beings. And then that changes everything. Then there'll be people. And then the world will contain many, many more people. And then what I say might not apply. Then things will be very different. But until then, these interactions with these chatbots, I think, inevitably fall far, far short of interactions with a person. So I'm sensitive to the downsides of AI, and I worry deeply about them. But I don't think we should forget the upsides. So one could maybe draw an analogy here with boredom. And maybe the end of boredom. Not so late at night, the TV stations would go off. And then if you're by yourself, what are you going to do? You read a book. Kind of boring. Sitting on a bus, sitting on a train, you're bored a lot at a time. And now we're almost never bored. We got our phones. Our phones, you know, we play games on our phones. We listen to podcasts. On my way here, I listened to an exciting podcast while playing the New York Times Spelling Bee. And I wasn't bored for a second. And this is a good thing. Boredom is aversive. Boredom is unpleasant. Now, it's also a bad thing. Boredom serves certain functions. It could be we get so entranced by our phones, we're not motivated to find more stimulating intellectual things. On analogy with how having our loneliness satisfied might keep us away from contact, reaching out to people. But loneliness is a lot worse than boredom. Loneliness is a form of agony. And there are many people in the world who suffer from loneliness. To deny them the capacity to interact with something that can make the loneliness go away, I see as a form of cruelty. Be like, you know, people having pets and getting great meaning from their pets and you take them away. You say, that's not enough. That's not rich enough. The people I think would benefit most from these interventions, from empathic machines, are the very old. There are a lot of old people around. Many of them are institutionalized. Many of them spend days and days and days without any meaningful human contact. It is nice to imagine these old people constantly being surrounded by doting grandchildren and loving children. It's a fantasy. Many of them have nobody, no family. And there's not enough money in the world to pay people to give them, to talk to them for hours per day. Also, many of them suffer from various forms of dementia that makes them difficult to talk to, difficult to communicate with. If there could be a machine that could end their loneliness, if it turns out that these chatbots do anything to provide them with company, to make this pain go away, that'd be a godsend. If you want an analogy, Think about powerful painkillers like fentanyl. These have their dangers. They're addictive. You could overdose on them or so on. I wouldn't just give them out to everybody. But if you showed me somebody who was in irredeemable pain, and maybe they're in their 90s, I'd say, forget about worries about addiction. Pump them up. Make their pain go away. And that's what I think about chat. But it's not just old people. When I was 12, my mother died. And this was a wrenching event for me. And it led to a period of great sadness. And then a period of social disconnection. And then a period of loneliness that lasted quite a long time. If there was a machine available to me that would make me feel loved, cared for, understood, that I could talk to, that would listen to me, that would make my days more full and more social, it would have made me so much happier. And so mindful of the problems, the worries about addiction, the worries about not becoming a full human, one way to think about people versus AIs was expressed by my friend and colleague Molly Crockett, who described these chatbots as emotional Soylent. And I like the analogy because Soylent's not bad. I like the chocolate one. It is nutritious and filling and so on, and you could be sustained by it. But it's not food. It lacks the richness and flavor and texture of real food, and a life that's purely living on Soylent on a meal replacement drink would be a kind of really lame life compared to one where you're having actual meals. This analogy suggests a place for these AI companions, sort of a backup way to sustain ourselves when the real stuff isn't around, but by no means a perfect substitute for the real stuff. I'd like to think that there'd be some solution here where we could ease the pain of loneliness and at the same time allow people the opportunity to develop and become more human and ultimately outgrow the need for these machines.
1: Paul Bloom reminds us that loneliness isn't simply about counting friends. It is about feeling understood. 1,000 online conversations may never replace one genuine human presence. Yet perhaps AI teaches us something unexpected. Maybe what we crave most isn't advice. It is attention. Someone who truly listens. Which brings us to perhaps the oldest fear of all. Dying alone. We speak about it as though loneliness reaches its final victory there. But does it really? Every religion has tried to answer that question differently. Christians speak of eternal communion, Buddhists question whether there was ever a permanent self to begin with, the Stoics believed we return to nature. Carl Sagan reminded us that every atom inside us was forged inside ancient stars. Even biologically, we are walking galaxies. If consciousness continues, we are not alone. If consciousness ends, there is no lonely observer left to experience the ending. Either way, perhaps death isn't quite as lonely as we imagine.

Loneliness is real. Pain is real. Isolation hurts. Neuroscience tells us that social rejection activates many of the same brain regions as physical pain. But the story loneliness tells us isn't always true. It tells us no one understands, while millions quietly whisper the same sentence. It tells us you'll always be alone. While history reminds us that every civilization, every family, every friendship, every act of kindness began with one person deciding to reach towards another. Maybe loneliness isn't the opposite of love. Maybe it is simply love with nowhere to go. And perhaps the smallest act of courage, saying hello, asking how are you, staying 5 more minutes, calling someone we haven't called for years, is enough to break the illusion. Because perhaps separation was never the deepest truth. Connection was.

You've been listening to Infantly Curious on ERT's Voice of Greece. I'm Katerina Badzaki, on sound Nick Savorginakis. Thank you for allowing us to spend this hour together. Until next Sunday, keep asking questions, stay curious, and if today loneliness happened to knock on your door, don't be too quick to send it away. Sometimes loneliness isn't arriving to tell us that nobody loves us. Sometimes it's quietly reminding us that we have forgotten how deeply connected we already are.